But who am I? I have purple hands and purple feet. So I imagine I must be purple! Oh, look what I've done! I turned it purple! A royal throne! Just imagine! Imagine if I were a king with a purple cloak and crown. I'd have a purple kingdom and live in purple town. I'd fill my purple palace with a million purple things. I'd be the king of colors, for purple is the color of kings. Imagine if I had a garden. I never would grow any greens. Only purple cabbage and purple kale, plums and aubergines. I might allow red onions, as really they're purple, not red. I'd have nothing but purple heather in my purple flower bed. You'd see purple emperor butterflies, the ones with purple wings. For everything in purple land knows purple is the color of kings. Imagine when it was my birthday. My cake would be purple for sure, with purple streamers and ribbons and bows and bunting to hang at the door. My friends would bring purple presents, all tied up with bright purple strings. I'd be the king of colours, for purple is the colour of kings. Yes, purple is the colour of kings and queens, of princes and princesses. 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
2: Why are you singing?
1: Don't you know? Today is a special day.
2: Why?
1: Today is my...
2: Pineapple! Look what we made for tea's...
1: What? What?
3: Ahoy there, shipmates! Are you ready for the...
1: What? What?
4: Am I on time for the surprise?
1: Surprise? I've had three already.
3: Trap!
4: What's a trap?
2: Yes! You found the trap!
0: Surprise!
1: Total tomfoolery! Do you even know what today is?
0: Fall in a whole day?
4: How about get out of a whole day? Come on!
1: Rat! Terrific! Come on, little rat. Dig us out of here. Dig, ratty, dig!
4: That's a very, very small hole.
1: Try again.
3: Tap!
1: Tremendous! We can all have a nice cup of tea. No tea? Try again.
3: Art!
1: Terrific. Terrific? Better than that. Tip-top! Tally-ho!
2: Yes! Close your eyes, T.
3: Ready?
5: Party!
6: Surprise!
1: Is it a party?
2: Better than that!
6: It's a tea party!
5: Happy birthday, tea!

0: 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Yeah, just to stand.
1: <또 어떻게 했어? 웃음> 그 책상에 앞으로 왔어. 일사불란하네. 맛있게 먹었으면 좋겠네.
0: 10명이네.
1: 응?
0: 10명이야.

Welcome to EBS, We Dahan Swap, Great Minds. My name is Sir Jonathan Bate, and I'm a biographer, critic, broadcaster, and professor of literature at Arizona State University in the USA and Oxford University in the UK. I've written many books about William Shakespeare and have edited his complete works for the Royal Shakespeare Company. So I'm delighted to be sharing with you my passion for the greatest writer in the history of the world. In our last episode, we looked at Romeo and Juliet, the great love story of Shakespeare's early career. In this one, we're going to explore a play that he wrote at almost exactly the same time, and one that, in some senses, tells the same story, but with a very different ending. It's A Midsummer Night's Dream. Written at the height of his early comic powers, the play fuses classical myth and English folklore, courtly romance and clownish farce. So this episode explores the layered structure of the play, in which we meet four lovers lost in a wood, a troupe of rustic actors rehearsing a play, and a supernatural realm of fairies ruled by King Oberon and Queen Titania. And at the heart of it all, weaving it all together, is Robin Goodfellow, or Puck, the merry wanderer of the night, a spirit, a sprite, whose mischief triggers transformation, but also insight.

As in Romeo and Juliet, the play begins with a proposed arranged marriage. Hermia is the daughter of a court gentleman, a well-to-do man. She is to marry Demetrius. That is what the father wishes, an arranged marriage. But Hermia is in love with a different man, a man called Lysander. And to make matters more complicated, Hermia has a friend called Helena who has previously been going out with Demetrius, but Demetrius has, as we would now say, dumped her. But Helena is still in love with her ex. How on earth are we going to resolve this dilemma? Well, the first thing the lovers need to do is to get away from the court, where the Duke Theseus and his wife, the Queen Hippolyta, whom he has actually captured in war and, it seems, forced into marriage, where they and the courtiers are dominating the world. The lovers need to escape from this. So off they go into the woods. The play is set in ancient Greece, in Athens, and it's in the woods outside Athens that the strange events take place. But actually, although nominally we are in Athens, really we are in the English woods, the woods perhaps around Shakespeare's own home of Stratford-upon-Avon, deep in the Forest of Arden. Because ruling over the woodland world, the world of the night, are these figures out of folklore: King Oberon, Titania, Queen of the Fairies, and then the spirit Puck. But Oberon and Titania are not a happy married couple. We find that they are having a quarrel, and because they are the king and queen of nature, there's a sense that nature is disrupted as a result of their quarrel. The green corn hath rotted ere his youth attained a beard. The nine men's morris is filled up with mud. It's terrible, terrible weather, meaning the harvest can't be gathered in. The moon, the governess of floods, pale in her anger, washes all the air, that rheumatic diseases do abound. The spring, the summer, the chiding autumn, angry winter, change their wonted liveries, and the mazed world by their increase now knows not which is which. And this same progeny of evils comes from our debate, from our dissension. We are their parents and original. Shakespeare is fascinated by this idea of things that happen psychologically have a physical effect in the wider world. Well, the lovers find themselves in the woods, and the tensions between them begin to rack up. Helena and Hermia start fighting with each other over this question of Demetrius. Hermia says, "I frown upon Demetrius, yet he loves me still." Helena says, "Oh, that your frowns would teach my smiles such skill." Hermia, "I give him curses, yet he gives me love." Helena, "Oh, that my prayers could such affection move." Hermia, "The more I hate, the more he follows me." Helena, "The more I love, the more he hateth me." How on earth can this love-hate series of relationships be resolved? Well, the answer comes when Oberon gives Puck a magic potion. Puck places it on the eyes of a sleeping character, and then when they wake up, they fall in love with the first person that they see. Now, potentially, if you get this right, it's going to allow Hermia to be with Lysander and Demetrius to fall back in love, because he was in love with her once before, with Helena. But in this confused world of the middle of the night, it's so much a night play, a Midsummer Night's Dream, things go wrong and there's even greater confusion.
That confusion develops even more when another group of characters come into play. Theseus and Hippolyta have recently got married, and in Elizabethan times, when there's a royal wedding, you need a play to perform at the wedding as part of the celebration. And so it is that accompanying

of working class actors. They're called rude mechanicals. There's a tinker, a weaver, just down to earth merchants, workers. They decide they're going to put on a play for the royal festivities, and they go into the woods to rehearse it. Now, the play that they choose is called The Story of Pyramus and Thisbe. They come from rival households. They are not allowed to marry. They therefore run away into the woods in the hope that they can marry, but there is a tragic ending. Does that sound familiar? It's just like the story of Romeo and Juliet. So the actors are going to put on a play that is a tragedy, but because they are these comic actors, they make a bit of a mess of it, and it really becomes a tragedy full of comedy. And at the centre is the weaver, Nick Bottom, who's a great enthusiast. In fact, he wants to play all the parts himself. He loves play acting so much. Now, in the course of their rehearsals, Bottom comes on wearing the head of an ass, a donkey. And what then happens is that Puck puts the magic flower, the love juice, on the eyes of the sleeping Titania. So when she wakes up, who is the first person she sees? Bottom with the ass's head. This, as in Ovid, is literally a metamorphosis of a human into a kind of animal. And so you have this extraordinary scene of Titania, the queen, in love with someone who's half donkey. Very strange indeed. And in some theatre productions, really rather risky, especially given that there was a queen, a fairy queen, in the form of Queen Elizabeth. For Bottom, though, it's the most extraordinary experience, the dream of a working man being made love to by the Queen. When he finally wakes, he describes it as almost a kind of divine experience. I have had a most rare vision. I had a dream past the wit of man to say what dream it was. Man is but an ass, if he goes about to expound this dream. The eye of man hath not heard, the ear of man hath not seen, man's hand is not able to taste, his tongue to conceive, nor his heart to report what my dream was. Well, of course, he's mingled the senses there, hasn't he? The eye of man hath not heard, the ear of man hath not seen. Bottom's dream is this kind of strange fantasy in which he imagines a kind of heaven but mixes it all up. He's actually misquoting a very famous passage in the Bible where St. Paul speaks of how the human senses cannot possibly understand the glory of the kingdom of heaven. So another moment where Shakespeare is really being very subversive in this play, which superficially is so full of comedy, of slapstick, of joy, but beneath the surface is strange, quite dark. When the lovers are finally reconciled, when the love potion is put on the correct eyes, there is a sense that the dream is over and everything is going to be okay. Theseus and Hippolyta come hunting in the woods where they meet the lovers. And Theseus at that point reflects upon the strangeness of this world. And in so reflecting, he really gives us an insight into Shakespeare thinking about the strangeness and the magic of the art of poetry. Poetry

It's all about make-believe, isn't it? It is strange, my Theseus, says Hippolyta, that these lovers speak of. More strange than true, says Theseus. I never may believe these antic fables nor these fairy toys. Lovers and madmen have such seething brains, such shaping fantasies, that apprehend more than cool reason ever comprehends. The lunatic, the lover, and the poet are of imagination all compact. One sees more devils than vast hell can hold. That is the madman. The lover, all as frantic, sees Helen's beauty in a brow of Egypt. Helen, the most beautiful woman in history, Helen of Troy. The poet's eye, in a fine frenzy rolling, doth glance from heaven to earth, from earth to heaven. And as imagination bodies forth the forms of things unknown, the poet's pen turns them to shape and gives to airy nothings a local habitation and a name. Such tricks hath strong imagination. So Theseus is suggesting there that the work of imagination, the work of poetry, of playmaking, of theatre, is all an illusion. But Hippolyta comes in and says, well, it's not entirely the case. All the story of the night told over, and all their minds transfigured so together, more witnesseth than fancy's images, and grows to something of great constancy. Hippolyta, the female character, seems to understand more than the male. She sees that real change has taken place, that the dreamlike experience of the adventures in the woodland, which is a metaphor for the dreamlike experience of playgoing, of theatre itself, that the audience have gone through, that these things bring us to a deeper truth, to a kind of transfiguration, and to something of great constancy. The rude mechanicals then put on their play. There is much mirth at their expense, but the lovers are reconciled, and Puck comes on at the end of the play, wishing peace upon the household. So we've seen in this play, as in Romeo and Juliet, a sense of the enchantment of love. But we've also seen the delusions of love, and there's been this sense of transformation, of release into something that is constant. What we love, says Shakespeare, may not always be what we should love, but the imagination has its own truth. Throughout A Midsummer Night's Dream, the language has danced with lightness. There are rhymes, there are songs, there are magical spells. Yet beneath the comedy, there has been a deeper meditation on order and chaos, day and night, art and nature. As Theseus prepares for marriage and Bottom dreams of greatness in his extraordinary vision, the play asks what theatre itself can do, how it can transport, transfigure, suspend our disbelief. In A Midsummer Night's Dream, Shakespeare invites us to lose ourselves only to find something richer when we return. The dream is floating, insubstantial, but somehow the truth, the insight, are permanent.

Good day to you all. I am Adam Smith. In our last lecture, we examined the moral corruption that arises when the impartial spectator within us grows distant, or when passion gets the better of us. We spoke of how vanity and self-deception rob us of tranquility of mind, and how their effects may spread beyond the individual to harm society at large. So then, is human desire in itself a bad thing? You may well feel that it is. But let me put the question differently. Had human desire never existed at all, would the world look anything like it does today? Consider, if you will. No one seeks to cultivate wider fields. No one sets out to build a grander or more splendid house. No one loses sleep striving to acquire more than they already possess. It sounds, at first, rather peaceful. But the reality is quite otherwise. The moment that desire ceases, the great purpose of human life loses its driving force, and with it, the whole of society grinds to a halt. In The Theory of Moral Sentiments, I explained it thus. The pleasures of wealth and greatness, when considered in this complex view, strike the imagination as something grand and beautiful and noble, of which the attainment is well worth all the toil and anxiety which we are so apt to bestow upon it. And it is well that nature imposes upon us in this

this manner. It is this deception which rouses and keeps in continual motion the industry of mankind. Consider this. The first tilling of the earth, the building of houses, the founding of cities, the advancement of learning and the arts. All of it began with the desire to better our condition, the wish to live in a finer dwelling, to eat more abundantly, to enjoy greater comfort. It is out of these desires that mankind has been roused to industry and exertion. But how then does this selfish desire come to benefit society? Allow me to give you a particular example. Imagine a landlord in possession of vast tracts of land. Driven by the desire for a greater harvest, he takes on more laborers and sets them to work enriching the soil. The result is an extraordinary quantity of grain produced from that land. Yet no landlord, however great his appetite, can consume so much on his own. And so it flows outward to his laborers in the form of wages, to the merchants at the market in the form of goods. And that is not all. The landlord engages craftsmen to build him a more splendid house. He employs a cook for finer food. He sends for a tailor for more elegant dress. He takes on gardeners for a more beautiful estate. What is essential to understand is that none of this proceeds from any benevolence or goodwill on the landlord's part. He pursues only his own satisfaction. He has no thought of his laborers, no intention of serving the public good. And yet, quite without knowing it, he furnishes the means of subsistence to a great many people. It is to describe precisely this principle that I employed, in my book, one particular expression of some importance. They are led by an invisible hand to make nearly the same distribution of the necessaries of life which would have been made had the earth been divided into equal portions among all its inhabitants. And thus, without intending it, without knowing it, advance the interest of the society and afford means to the multiplication of the species. And it is here that the invisible hand makes its appearance. For many of you, I suspect, those words will call to mind the wealth of nations at once. But the roots of this invisible hand lie here, in the theory of moral sentiments.

The invisible hand can be described as nature's design. It is as though an invisible hand had arranged things in advance, so that society may be sustained and may flourish, even through the agency of morally imperfect human beings. This, I would suggest, is no accident. Nature, or providence, has so contrived the constitution of man that even his most selfish passions may be made to serve ends far larger than himself. The wheels of the watch are all admirably adjusted to the end for which it was made, the pointing of the hour. All their various motions conspire in the nicest manner to produce this effect. If they were endowed with a desire and intention to produce it, they could not do it better.

Yet we never ascribe any such desire or intention to them, but to the watchmaker. And we know that they are put into motion by a spring, which intends the effect it produces as little as they do. Suppose there is a perfectly precise clock. Is it precise because of its wheels, or because of the spring that drives those wheels? Neither. It is precise because of the craftsman who designed it to work that way from the very beginning. The wheels have no intention of telling the time, neither does the spring. They simply turn and mesh as they were designed to do. Human society is no different. Men act according to their desires, and society moves as a result. But we cannot say that those desires govern society as a whole, for they move without any intention of benefiting society, much like wheels turned by a spring, with no purpose of telling the time. It is nature that designed all of this to work together. But here a question naturally arises. If self-interest may serve the public good, must we then conclude that desire requires no restraint whatsoever? If the pursuit of self-interest leads to the public good in any case, was morality ever of any necessity? Yet the invisible hand does not operate in a moral vacuum. As we saw in the case of the landlord, it is true that his desire feeds the laborers who work his land. But consider this. What if the landlord withholds the wages his laborers are rightly owed, or deceives his trading partners and misrepresents the quality of his goods for the sake of greater profit? In that very moment, desire ceases to be a force that drives society forward, and becomes instead a force that tears it apart. This is precisely why I hold morality to be an indispensable condition for the invisible hand to work. Only when morality corrects the direction of desire and sets its limits can the invisible hand work as it was meant to. Upon whatever we suppose that our moral faculties are founded, whether upon a certain modification of reason, upon an original instinct, called a moral sense, or upon some other principle of our nature, it cannot be doubted that they were given us for the direction of our conduct in this life. They carry along with them the most evident badges of this authority, which denote that they were set up within us to be the supreme arbiters of all our actions, to superintend all our senses, passions, and appetites, and to judge how far each of them was either to be indulged or restrained. In our next lecture, we shall examine in greater detail how these moral faculties are put into practice in the course of everyday life. Thank you.